0: We can't order an answer night before.
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1: Insight, foresight, more sight. 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
1: And every morning, how I, you know, was gonna wear my backpack, was I gonna strap it over one shoulder or two shoulders? 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

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It's our time from the country living down in New York town.

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1: Heute geht es um die Wiener Kleingärten. Seit den 1990ern wurden die Grünflächen dort tendenziell immer kleiner und die Häuser immer größer.
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think that this place, a pattern, is pregnant with boredom. If you think that this place, a pattern, is pregnant with boredom. When hit by boredom, go for it. Let yourself be crushed by it. Submerge. In general, with things unpleasant, the rule is, the sooner you hit bottom, the faster you surface. Boredom is your window on time's infinity, which is to say, on your insignificance in it. That's what accounts, perhaps, for one strut of lonely, torpid evenings, for the fascination with which one sometimes watches a fleck of dust, a swirl in a sunbeam, and somewhere a clock tick-tocks, the day's hot, and your willpower is at zero. Once this window opens, don't try to shut it. On the contrary, throw it wide open, for boredom speaks the language of time, and it is to teach you the most valuable lesson in your life, the one you didn't get here on these green lawns, the lesson of your utter insignificance. For boredom is an invasion of time into your set of values. Your own size, the more humble and the more compassionate you become to your legs, to the dust a swirl in a sunbeam, or already atop your table. Oh, how much life went into those flags, not from your point of view, but from theirs. You are to them what time's to you. That's why they look so small. And do you know what the dust says when it's being quiet?

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1: Willkommen mal wieder im Studio. Ich bin Margit Wolfsberger und heute live hier. 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
2: Hello.
1: Hello. 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
2: Ja.
1: Ja, also von 20. bis 22. 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Nicole is coming from Rome. And so I took the advantage and invited her. So hello and thank you again that you were coming to us.
2: Yeah, thank you. I'm happy to be here.
1: To the WUK Radio, maybe I start with this question, which is usually reserved more to the, let's say, middle of the program. Do you know, when did you hear first time about the WUK, or even visit it first time?
2: I don't know. I've been in Vienna since 2021, and that was during COVID. So I think I got to know a lot of the places quite late because they were closed.
1: Mm-hmm.
2: So I think the lockdown, or anyway the restrictions, ended around 2023, and then perhaps right after, because I was interested in knowing more about self-managed spaces or former occupations, and I think that's how I got to know the WUK.
1: Mm-hmm. Okay, good. So you know it already for a while, and now we go back in time. Mm-hmm. Usually I ask my guests, where did you live when you were 5 years old?
2: Okay, I lived in Rome, in the house where I grew up, where my parents still are, so we never changed house.
1: Mm-hmm. I mean, Rome is so big. Give us an impression. Right. How is the quarter where you've grown up looking like?
2: So I grew up in a neighborhood called Magliana, which was famous for La Banda della Magliana, like the organized crime group.
1: Oh, okay.
2: There are TV series and books about it.
1: Mm-hmm.
2: That is in the southwest of Rome. Rome is kind of split socially between south and north. So south is stereotypically relaxed, politically leftist, and the north is stereotypically like right wing. But these are just stereotypes. But this is kind of where I grew up, in the south of Rome. Where, yeah, technically more politically conscious collectives and groups live. But nowadays you also talk a lot more about East and West. And now East is where a lot of the, again, like the squats are active, and where a lot of the so-called regeneration of Rome is happening.
1: Mm-hmm.
2: It was quite a boring neighborhood. I didn't like it growing up.
1: Oh, no. but was it a poor neighborhood, or was it like middle class? Can you say that?
2: I think the neighborhood itself is working class, but I think where we grew up, it's like a uphill road.
1: Mm-hmm.
2: And also metaphorically, it connects to wealthier neighborhoods.
1: Mm-hmm.
2: And then where I went to high school, or where my mom grew up, was definitely a wealthier neighborhood, Monteverde. So I remember growing up having this sort of regret, like, oh, why are we here in this boring neighborhood where my friends are in Monteverde, in this fancy neighborhood.
1: What did your parents had? What occupation did they had?
2: So my mom is an accountant, and my dad, like until 2008, he had a leather company with an associate, but then he changed career after that.
1: So nothing with your own, has nothing to do, no relation actually to your own career, or more or less?
2: No, yeah, no, my parents didn't study.
1: So with 15, what was important for you when you were 15 years old?
2: 15. Yeah, it's good that this program is in English and my parents are not listening. But at 15, I think everyone in my classroom was smoking a lot of weed. But it wasn't important to me. But I remember that that was the environment in this high school, that that was how we hanged out. And that was what we did. But what was important to me, I think, again, it was a very politicized high school. So we went to demos, like when I was 15, it was right when Italy was undergoing a lot of privatizations, and we were like fighting or going to demos for this educational reform that was really important to us. Beyond that, I think it's just music and...
1: Did you have any special hobby? Sport?
2: At 15, I think I was still playing tennis at 15. I think it was really just hanging out. I think around 15 is also when I started having like little part-time jobs, and I remember walking around the city much more, like a little flâneurin. I would just walk around and explore much more. Around that age, perhaps.
1: And in the coming years, did you travel a lot, or what would you like to? Did you wanted to discover not only Rome, but maybe the world?
2: Yeah, like much more than now, perhaps. But then, as I said, I started having these part-time jobs, so I developed this travel bug. So at 16, I remember convincing my mom to let me go to Barcelona.
1: Okay.
2: Which is a terrible idea. I was not very responsible. But it was a lot of fun. And then since then, at 18, I went with a friend to Indonesia. And then it was Sri Lanka. Like, it was actually a lot of traveling. Perhaps, Rome started to feel a bit tight.
1: Okay. I don't know the system. I don't know actually the school system in Italy. Did you also finish your high school or whatever with 18 and then go to university? Or what did you choose after finishing school?
2: So we have 13 years of formal education. So I finished personally at 18, but most people would finish at 19 just because I'm born in October. And then I went to university in Bologna.
1: Did you make a move? So did you go away from maybe your parents' house? As it's probably the most motivation of most students, I guess, in this age.
2: Yeah.
1: Or was it because it was such an interesting subject?
2: Well, kind of both. Like, but Bologna is one of the oldest universities in Europe. So it was definitely having a big charm on me. I definitely wanted a bit of independence and wanted to live alone, and maybe that would have been harder to explain in the same city.
1: That's right. So. And is it difficult to get a place in Bologna? How is the system? Or can you just apply like you do it here? And I mean, in Austria, you can study wherever you want. There's no regulation at all.
2: In terms of finding housing, it was a bit...
1: No, I mean the university, entry to the university itself, the inscription of all
2: it. It depends on the degree. So, for example, medicine is very difficult. I was studying languages or area studies. There were 120 spots, but I don't remember how many we applied. So it was a closed number of people that could get in. And perhaps with some degrees it's harder, some degrees it's easier.
1: Mm-hmm. Mm-hmm. Okay. But it's not totally depending on your marks, what you can study and where you can study. No.
2: So to enter the university system, you have to go to certain high schools.
1: Mm-hmm.
2: So the humanities high school or the scientific high school, I think here is something like gymnasium.
1: Mm-hmm.
2: And then for most programs, you would have an entry test mm-hmm. that you have to study for. So perhaps it would be a bit harder if you didn't study certain things. Like if you want to study engineering and you come from a humanity high school, then you have a lot of catching up to do.
1: Mm, that's right.
2: But mm-hmm. technically, you could get in.
1: But anyway, it's still quite free, no, to choose yeah. what you want.
2: Mm-hmm.
1: Okay, so you started. What was your subject now exactly? Can you tell us?
2: In the
1: Bologna?
2: Bachelor.
1: Yeah.
2: So in the bachelor's, it was called Asian Markets, Languages and Cultures.
1: Mm-hmm. Okay.
2: So I was studying a bit of everything about East Asia with focus on Japanese languages and German language.
1: Oh, East Asia and German. wow, that's an interesting connection.
2: Yeah.
1: Okay, Japan. I see. But was this interest in Japan coming from traveling or where? How wide are you? Or was it because it's such an interesting market?
2: I was very interested in philosophy
1: mm-hmm.
2: In high school, and then it was very Eurocentric, so I thought I wanted to study something that was not Eurocentric. It could have been China as much as it was Japan. I think it was a random choice.
1: Mm-hmm.
2: Then it ended up on Japan.
1: Okay, good.
2: Yeah.
1: Okay, and you said you make your bachelor there, and then you changed again the university, wasn't it?
2: Yeah, so like during the bachelor's, I did Erasmus in Kyoto. Then I came back. Then I had a gap year, which kind of ended abruptly with COVID. And then I went to Graz to study sustainable development in the master's.
1: Mm-hmm. Okay. So what was the motivation from switching Italy to Graz? I mean, you said that you already studied German.
2: Mm-hmm.
1: So was that one thing or why did you choose Graz?
2: So I wanted to keep my interest in Japan, but I didn't want to study Japanese studies anymore.
1: Mm-hmm.
2: And in Graz, there was this double degree program or joint degree program between Graz and Hiroshima.
1: Oh, yeah. Okay.
2: So then...
1: You could combine this.
2: I could combine. But actually, I applied to Leipzig. It was a... like a random chance that it was mm-hmm. Graz. I didn't particularly want to go to Graz, but the only spot left was
1: okay.
2: there.
1: Did you know the city before?
2: No.
1: Not really.
2: Not really.
1: I mean, it's closer to Italy than yeah. Vienna.
2: Yeah, yeah, yeah.
1: But probably there's nothing that you really must have heard about, no?
2: Yeah. Mm-hmm. Yeah, most people, when I told my friends, oh, I'm going to Graz, they were like, what? Where is it?
1: It's funny because it's in the south, no, of Austria, more or less, and there were monarchistic links, no, between the southern city of Austria with mm-hmm. Italy, Slovenia,
2: right.
1: Croatia, and so on. No? And
2: yeah.
1: Because but something like Trieste, no, it was mm-hmm. very... loved actually, and nowadays I think still is by Austrians.
2: Yeah. But perhaps me and my friends, like I don't think it's everyone in Rome, but we were very Rome centric. Like,
1: yeah,
2: we spent a lot of time in Rome.
1: Mm.
2: Like even when I was in Bologna and people said they would take the night train to Vienna, I was just so surprised because it wasn't so close in my head because obviously Rome is much further.
1: Mm-hmm. Yeah.
2: So perhaps, of course, someone from Trieste would know Graz much more likely.
1: Yeah, okay. Good. Mikol Sonio mm-hmm. is today at the VUC Radio. And how much time do we have left? I always have to check with this new screen here, which is totally the Aura thing, which is new for me. Well, we have enough time left. That's great. Okay, so you studied in Graz now, and mm-hmm. then finally you came, you said 22, to Vienna.
2: Yeah, so it was a joint degree between Graz and Hiroshima, but it was COVID, so my visa wouldn't come, and I was a bit in a limbo, and I could live anywhere while waiting for my visa. So then I thought, why not go to the biggest city? So I went to Vienna with my partner. That was 2021. And then after a year, I could finally go to Japan. And then I came back to Vienna again while I had a remote job, actually.
1: Mm-hmm. But can you still go on with your studies in Graz? Is this?
2: Yeah, it was basically online anyway. Okay. So I could just move here in the meantime. Mm-hmm.
1: Yeah. Okay. Yeah, I think Corona changed a lot, no?
2: Yeah.
1: How studies are working and all that, no?
2: Yeah, definitely.
1: Mm-hmm. Okay, good. And now you are in Vienna, and you are now based at the Institute for Geography, isn't it?
2: Yeah, the Department of Geography in the Working Group of Urban Studies.
1: Mm-hmm. I mean, urban studies is quite fashion, I think, at the moment. I mean, no wonder most people, maybe not most at the moment, but it's growing now, the urban population worldwide, I would say, mm-hmm. also in Austria. Are you traveling a lot around in Austria, or is it more that you still more think and go to Asia for research?
2: No, I stopped traveling so much, I think also because of COVID, and also environmental conscience changed in the years. But every now and then, some weekends, we explore the surroundings. There's so much to do also in Vienna, but Austria-wise, I still have to go to Burgenland. It's so close, but I still haven't been.
1: Mm-hmm. Okay.
2: It's in the to-do.
1: Yeah, on the to-do list. Bucket list for Austria.
2: Yeah. Yeah, for sure.
1: That's right. Okay. And what are you focusing now in your research or studies?
2: So I started this PhD in March 2025. I would say I was fascinated with the topic of how we learn in the cities, or in the city, I mean. And also, as I mentioned, that in Rome, there are so many spaces where you learn collectively in a political way. So what kind of conscience does the city brings, and in which kind of spaces this political conscience is trained and exercised?
1: Mm-hmm.
2: So this is kind of like the broader topic. Like, admitted that we need transformations for the environmental crisis. Where do we learn how to develop that kind of consciousness?
1: Mm-hmm. The sidekick from the RC21 conference, where you still have to explain what these mm-hmm. words mean, but that later bit, where about, alternative, occupied, or sometimes only temporary spaces where collectives are working and or growing, working, maybe mm-hmm. being destroyed in a way. I mentioned that in Venice, I think last year or maybe even later, I can't remember, earlier, I can't remember, there was an exhibition in the Austrian Pavilion about occupied places in Rome
2: mm-hmm.
1: and compared with Vienna, occupied places in Vienna. And it was such a difference, I have to admit. But we were talking a little bit when we were discussing this about a very special case in Rome, because mm-hmm. I was also very impressed that I think a former factory site or something was turned into a park, no? Wasn't it?
2: Right. So that's one of my current case studies. The ex-SNIA factory. So first, it's located northeast of Rome. So that neighborhood that we talked about earlier that is getting very popular, very hip and very politicized. It's also one of the mostly dense neighborhood in Rome, and also one of the neighborhoods with the least green areas. In 1921, they started a chemical silk factory, Rayon, And it grew to be one of the biggest factories in Rome that was employing like thousands of people, 70% of which were women. And it has a very charged history because, you know, this rayon was very

0: for a shopping mall started, where they hit underground water reservoir and a lake emerged. And the activists occupied the premise. And now there is, you know, many different parts. There is the lake. There is a social center that is squatted. There is a park. And increasingly, the 14 hectares of the space are increasingly getting public and can be used as a park that the neighborhood needs. But there are now some 8 hectares out of 14. So it's an increasing struggle to get this space for the public interest and not for speculative developing
1: projects. Who owns it? Is it the city of Rome that's the owner?
0: So it's owned by that private developer. Okay. That has been incriminated for many other speculative developments. Like the development itself where the lake was born, they falsified the documents, and that's why this accident happened, because you weren't really supposed to build there in that way. So there's a lot of controversy regarding this developer.
1: I remember the pictures in Venice at the Pavillon, and I think there were a lot of migrants also living there, wasn't it? Not so anymore?
0: I think right at the 90s, there was a Roma community which increasingly went away. The park itself is managed by the Senegalese community. Generally, the neighborhood is a melting pot of different people, and there is a school for Italian for migrants. So there is a lot of solidarities between everyone.
1: Okay. And it's a special neighborhood probably then, if it's a factory building and maybe some industrial area anyway. No? But are there any other occupied places that you know of, which are maybe located in these richer areas and are, I don't know, accepted by the people around? Because the Ammerling House is such a place, actually. It's nowadays a very expensive area where it's located in Vienna.
0: Yeah.
1: I think that the neighborhood doesn't react to it too negatively, but there are a lot of probably interested also development.
0: This is a very timely question, because right now Spin Time is being evacuated and confiscated. But Spin Time is a very successful squat for social projects. Even Michael Ludwig went to visit in May, and it hosts 400 people, 130 families, and a couple of days ago there was a fire, so people had to be evacuated, and the city took the opportunity to shut it down and perhaps kick away those families. And it's a big topic right now, because this building, it's a 7 stories building, so quite big, it's right in the center of Rome, so the public opinion is split between these people are abusers who are taking public space and they should pay for rent and for everything, and other people who say that they're creating a lot of social value in a way that is not speculative.
1: I always found it so interesting. I always say Italians are so nice, but the politics are always terrible. I mean, the governments, it's so interesting that you have always such a strange government, let's say. How do you live with that conflict from outside now?
0: It's difficult. In the case of Rome and in the case of Spin Time, the local administration is actually trying to make it public. And also with the other example that we talked about, it was a private interest that got in the way, let's say. There's definitely a lot of corruption. But that's why I felt at home in Vienna. Austria is very similar.
1: I mean, it's also probably, as you said, Romans feel a bit different from maybe the rest of Italy. I mean, maybe it's the same with Sicilians and whatever. And oh, yeah, it's the same with Vienna. No? I mean, we are the capital, but at the same time, different a bit from the rest of the country. So maybe...
0: Rome is definitely very messy, very corrupted in many ways. Especially...

0: private developments and speculative projects are for sure aided in some way by the local administrations. But
1: okay, okay, now time is over, Mikko. What is RC 21 in
0: finally
1: 10 seconds?
0: So RC 21 stands for Research Committee 21. It's part of the International Sociological Association, and it's perhaps the biggest urban related conference for critical urban related things, and it's every 2 years. And this year it was in Vienna, and it hosted 1,200 people, and it was lovely to meet you there.
1: Okay, great.
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0: 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Hören wir rein.
1: Extractivism says something specific. It's not any mining or all use of nature. It's not like a transhistoric concept that is about any time a human takes something from a forest. That's not what it is. What it is more specific, the past 500-600 years, where we have capitalism, you know, this economic system of private property, and we know what capitalism is, and expansion, and corporations. And so we have capitalism, and then we have resource extraction, the appropriation of something from nature. And it's about how those combine initially in like a colonial setting, imperial setting, and then neo-colonial, or we can just say unequal kind of world system. And so that's what extractivism is. It's a type of extraction with capitalist social relations that is planetary in scale and that originates from colonial conquest and kind of maintains that inequality. Almost everything I said applies today, right? Whether the extraction is lithium or whether it's copper, whether it's oil or whether it's cobalt, like whatever the resource is and whatever it's being used for, those basic histories still shape extraction today. A lot of the extraction is happening in former colonies, and not to say they are still colonies, but those places are still very shaped by their colonial history. And the inequalities, for example, who bears the burden of ecological harm related to mining? Long history shapes the present, but what's new? The rise of China as a major actor, as a consumer and importer of raw materials, as also an internal developer of them. So just to put it in numbers, China's like the fourth largest lithium mining country of their own lithium mines and the top lithium importer. So it produces its own lithium and it imports the most lithium in the world. And then we can ask, like, is China a new imperial power? Sometimes it can feel that way in the global south. Or is it act differently? The answer to that is also somewhat yes. It's not exactly copying American hegemony or imperialism from Europe, but they are an actor that has developed these supply chains in ways that are world historically unprecedented. Just the amount of industrial activity in these supply chains, the sheer provision of new energy through the production of solar panels and their export, the cheapening of that. And again, we can get into what makes it cheap and the exploitation of labor, and we could have that conversation. But regardless, they've made solar panels so cheap that now, like, households in Pakistan can just afford to buy them themselves and put them on their roof and get out of the really insecure energy grid in Pakistan, just as one example. So China is on the table. It has shaped and created these supply chains in many ways. So I view it as tragic, though I can understand why objectively, but I still see it as unfortunate that the European Union, and much more so the United States, has taken a position of antagonism towards that fact, almost of personal offense. Like, how is a country that was supposed to be down there, a poor country, also a country that is communist, therefore not supposed to be successful economically, how did they start to threaten us at the most cutting edge technological frontiers of the 21st century global economy? Because there is the opportunity, and German automakers are doing this in Hungary with Chinese battery plants. I mean, and not to glorify anything happening there, which is a site of a lot of problems and authoritarianism, but just to say it is economically and diplomatically feasible to collaborate. And I think with these technologies, they're changing so rapidly, the chemistry, the batteries, the engineering, that if you don't have cooperation between scientists, like, you quickly are really behind, many steps behind. There is increasingly also this use of the argument that the countries in the global south struggle to regulate the mining sector, and we here have very good regulations concerning social standards, concerning environmental standards, human rights, and so on. So it'd be much better to bring mining here. What do you make of that argument?
2: It's very interesting because it sort of ignores, well, why is there such weak regulatory capacity in the global south? Like, might it have anything to do with like the long history of colonialism and states that were made in certain ways and not changed very much after independence? And then also the lobbying activity, which you can get quite a bit of data on, the lobbying activity of multinational mining companies in the host countries. We first have to ask, why does regulatory weakness exist in the first place? Because it's not that the only solution is to move mining elsewhere. We can also think about what are processes, political, diplomatic, multilateral, that could shore up more regulatory capacity in the global south, since there will be mining there. It's not a sufficient answer to say, well, we'll have a few mines in Europe, because the vast majority of mining, you know, even under whatever forecast, will still happen in the global south. Is it more just to mine in the global north, closer to where a lot of the consumption takes place, so that we can also understand the environmental impacts and not like put them in other people or kind of like outsource them elsewhere? And I think there's a logic to this. I don't think it's stupid or wrong. And there are environmentalists that support this idea that we should have more regional supply chains for a variety of reasons, including that we will see the ecological harms and manage them because they affect us more directly. So I think it's worth thinking about. There are a couple of just small problems with this argument that need to be addressed if Europe, the companies and the governments want to really like use this discourse. One is that it turns out that in Europe, there isn't very good mining regulation. It's starting to be developed, but actually Europe has a very small mining sector outside of like coal in Eastern Europe, let's say, which is also maybe not the best example of a perfect mining sector. But that aside, like when you don't have mining in a place, you don't have up-to-date legal codes for it. You know, Europe is not one person, let alone one country, let alone one social class. There are many Europes within Europe, just like in the United States, we have class divisions, racial divisions, et cetera, hierarchies. Who is being affected by this mining specifically? Where is it happening? What type of communities? And is that really very different always than it being further away? Because some of the communities are also quite marginalized where mining is being proposed, for sure in the United States. And so I think it doesn't solve the ethical issue fully to move mining closer to home. It partly might, but not entirely.
1: Regardless of where the mining takes place, the discourse always is that it takes place for the energy transition. So my slightly provocative question is, are we having an energy transition or are we having an energy expansion?
2: Yes, is the answer to your question. I want to address the first part too, though, because that's very smart. Like it's always said, the reason that this lithium or cobalt is so necessary is the energy transition. Also, that gives it like a green hue, like it's going to a good purpose, even if, okay, mining's not the prettiest sector. If it's entering into a positive green technology, then it absolves the whole sector. But then, you know, you look at specific supply chains and that can often be very misleading. With lithium, that's the case. Most lithium goes to electric vehicle batteries. That's true. However, let's go to nickel. In Indonesia, a major producer, the world's largest single nickel producer, I think it's 20% of Indonesian nickel goes to batteries. The energy transition might only be a small part, and then the industry uses it to justify the whole thing. So that's one thing to keep in mind. But the other is energy addition, energy expansion, all of the above is more what's happening with the energy kind of matrix than a clear, unilinear kind of directional transition. For sure, we have more fossil fuels than ever before. I mean, it's crazy to say this, but it's just true. Like more emissions from fossil fuels than ever before. Every year is a record. We also have had record-breaking profit years in 2022, 23, and this year. Every time there's an oil crisis, it's like the best time for the oil industry. So they're extremely profitable. They're extremely entrenched. And the trillions of dollars of global finance is linked to fossil fuel companies. So it's a very big industry that shows no signs of diminishing in its size, which then it becomes very problematic. I think even climate activists, and I include myself here, we have to talk more about the fossil fuel industry as like a major culprit, both in producing all this dirty energy, but also restraining our political systems from actually dealing with the real climate action.
0: Wie sehr sind lokale Bevölkerungsgruppen im globalen Süden von der Förderung von Öl, Gas und anderen Rohstoffen betroffen? 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You grew up in Eastern Uganda. Yeah. How has fossil fuel extraction or climate change affected, you know, your childhood or maybe your adulthood there?
3: It has affected me in many ways. So when I was around 15 years old, I had to work together with my other siblings to support in livestock keeping. And during those times, we had to work hard to be able to get financial means to go to school from our parents. But around 2015, like, it was so difficult to access water because the nearby boreholes that we had and the water wells that were there were not there anymore because they are dried up. So we had to walk longer distances. So initially, we had to just go like 5 minutes walk or 10 minutes walk to the water source. But this time we had to take almost the whole day because we had to walk more than 5 kilometers now away. And where we would get a water source, you would find everyone, like many people from the community, are gathered there. And then most of the times the livestock would not be able to get enough water and access enough water. So the livestock were not healthy. Some of them were malnutritioned. So my dad could not really sell them to get enough income. Instead of studying the holiday, I had to work harder to support the family. But there are also many communities within my region in Palisa who did not have alternatives. So most of them just had to sell everything. And then by that time, like a family that would have like maybe 100 livestock, that's sheep, goats and cows, would now have about 10. So it kept getting worse and worse.
0: You then started to protest also against fossil fuel extraction. How did that whole activism start?
3: When I reached university, I was among kind of the students that were selected to do the scholarship because I performed quite well during that time. When I was at the university, I realized the privilege that I had because most of the students around who I was studying with, they could not relate to what I went through. They could not relate to what many communities from my region go through. I felt like my region is underrepresented and I have to start to speak up for them. And then starting on campaigning against fossil fuels, I started campaigning more for reparations. But then I realized that we cannot campaign for reparations without addressing the root causes. And the root causes were linked, of course, mostly to fossil fuel extraction, to the patterns of extractivism, and many other things which I got to find out along the way. And realizing that the ECO pipeline was located in also a marginalized community.
0: For the government in Uganda, this is a project that should bring economic development, new infrastructure, new jobs. What are the problems you see with that project?
3: I'm scared about so many problems, which include the oil spills. The fact that this pipeline is heated, it's a heated pipeline that is running 1,433 kilometers to Tanga Port in Tanzania. It is a big risk given the fact that there's a rising climate disasters, rising temperatures that are also coming up. And then other thing is also the fact that when an oil spill happens, it's going to affect many communities around and many water bodies. So when you look at Lake Albert, is it holds one of the oil wells, which is Kingfisher. So when you look at Lake Albert itself, it is home to many biodiversity, I would say, like fish, like also communities that live around there. They survive on fishing. And ever since the project started, there was restrictions to fishing. What happened is that many communities were looked at as spying against the project, so they kind of stopped them. And besides that is also the displacement, which has already happened. More than 13,000 people were displaced because of the project, and more than 100,000 people will be affected. They are going to be affected in different ways, so they will not be allowed to, for example, fish on the lake, which is already happening. Other communities will not be allowed to access freely their land. If they are grazing, communities who are grazing, they will not be allowed to graze around the land. And then coming to the other economic impact that is going to come is also coming from the fact that a majority of the shares from the project itself is not owned by Uganda. So generally, the oil is there and everything is there, but it's not owned by Uganda itself. It's owned by foreign companies, mostly who own the big shares. Then going to the other future impacts that are going to happen is it will increase the dependency on fossil fuels, which is going to accelerate extreme weather events. This goes back to who is affected. It's more people who are majority, people who are less privileged, people who kind of have no choice. So more you see how it affects still marginalized communities in many ways, economically, when you look at also the environmental effect, the climate effect, it's just a destructive source of energy that we are relying on a finite planet. It's also not about the fossil fuel companies, also about the companies that are linked to the extraction of, for example, materials used to make renewable sources of energy. It's also the same kind of companies that are supporting it. And at the same time, it is also repeating the pattern of extractivism, a pattern of exploitation. If you are part of a developed economy, you really have to understand that to some extent, you could be part of the problem. And you could be part of it not knowing. And the fact is that it's always better to try and put an effort to understand where you invest your money, where you store your money, and how this money links to any form of injustice.
4: You also fight, you know, for a just transition away from fossil fuels. How could that actually look like in Uganda, for example?
3: The concept about just transition is to kind of leapfrog. So to allow communities in the global south to not go through the same mistakes that, let me say, the developed nations made in terms of like the Industrial Revolution coming to the other revolutions that came about later on. It's more that the countries in the global south have to go straight to transition to renewable energy. And this transition has to make sure that it benefits the communities. So a just transition is about the communities having the value addition industries. For example, if the lithium is extracted from the community, let it be made to make batteries from the communities to kind of also help the economies grow. It's about economic growth. It's about jobs, creating jobs. When a lithium plant is built or a solar plant is built in the area, it's not just going to benefit companies that invest there. It's also going to benefit the communities who are going to get jobs to work there. It's going to boost their economy, and it's going to ensure that there is good trade, like fair trade, that, okay, we have something and we are trading something with also the other countries, and there's equal benefit, I would say.
0: Auch die EU will ihren Zugang zu kritischen Rohstoffen verbessern, die sie für die Energiewende braucht. 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

0: riding everything. Like my man Cyrus Smith, I've been listening right here. And you know I'm still behind the camera, so right here, this is so cultural. Yeah,
1: gonna be better.
2: Yeah.